persecution. Irina also faced the challenge of appealing to the Jewish parents to let them smuggle their children out. These traumatic conversations haunted her for the rest of her life.

She stated that those scenes over whether to give a child away were heartrending. Sometimes they wouldn't give me the child. Their first question was, what guarantee is there that the child will live? I said, none. I don't even know if I will get out of the ghetto today.

But Irina and her friends were determined to use whatever means they could to get the children out. They had several different options. There were underground corridors that had entrances on the ghetto side. The Polish police had to be bribed so they could allow the kids to go through them. The Jewish children would have to be dressed in their best so that they could cross over without the Star of David. The Jewish Foundation describes how there was a cemetery on the ghetto's boundaries. Children were placed in coffins, sedated so they wouldn't cry or having their mouths taped. A church was also on the boundary. Children would enter one side a Jew and then on the other a Catholic with new papers saying so. A child could be smuggled out using an ambulance, hiding them under the stretcher. Or if the child was actually very sick, legally removed in one. They would bring dogs with them if they went into the ghetto sometimes to bark, just in case a child made noises. The women also used potato sacks, trunks, trolleys, anything to conceal children as they went in and out. One worker carried a baby out in a toolbox. It was actually remarkable just how many people were willing to take the children once they were smuggled out. Irina recalled that no one ever refused to take a child from me. There are still close calls. One of her colleagues, Magda Rusinek, described one harrowing escape with a small child. The street was blocked, so I ran through gates I knew were still open with him under my arm, and we just managed to get to the apartment when they blocked it. So it was seconds, absolute seconds. After the children were smuggled out, they then had to adapt to their new, often Catholic environment. The women would teach the children little prayers that every child knows in Polish. They would have to teach them how to behave in a Christian church. Poit Zettinger was one of those children who was smuggled out. He remembers how they treated me like their own child. The sisters would warn him when the Gestapo came to the convent. They would tell me when I should hide, so I'd run up into the attic. I'd hide in the cupboard there. Irina and her network made sure that no matter where the child was hidden, their protectors knew that they would one day be returning them to their Jewish relatives. They kept records of their new identities, as well as their old ones, and hid them in glass bottles buried under an apple tree in the neighbor's backyard. And there were more than 2,500 names written on those pieces of cigarette paper. But on the 20th of October, 1943, Irina Sendler was arrested. She later recalled how the Gestapo arrived at her door. It was my sick mother who woke up first. When I opened my eyes, the Gestapo were already going crazy outside the door. In accordance with my predetermined plan, I rushed to the window in order to throw out the children's wad of cards. Unfortunately, two Gestapo officers were standing under my window. In this state of affairs, my plan, worked out over 4 years, collapsed. The Gestapo officers had already almost pushed in the door, but I still had the presence of mind to throw the whole wad of cards into Grabowska, one of her fellow colleagues who lived next door, into her hand, saying, "This is a list of our children. Hide it somewhere. Save it. It cannot get into the hands of the Gestapo." I then opened the door. 11 of them barged in together with our caretaker. The Gestapo tore boards up from the floors and ripped tiles away from the stove. They were frantic. They rushed over to my divan bed, unstitched pillows and sent feathers flying. Due to the lack of money, I didn't have a normal bed during the war, only a kind of grid on two wooden poles, and this grid was apparently poorly strengthened, and as they ransacked this bed and began unstitching mattresses and pillows, it collapsed. This actually turned out to be quite a fortunate turn of events, because under the bed was a bag containing underground documents. That piece of furniture crushed the bag, so that the Germans themselves had hidden what would have been the most dangerous to Irina. The Gestapo took Irina to Pawiak prison. She was questioned and tortured, her legs and feet fractured. She was informed that she would be executed, shot. Resigned to her fate,

gate, she had no idea that Zagoda had been working hard to free her. Finally, her colleagues succeeded in bribing the German executioner, and the day before she was to be shot, she was released. Her execution was still loudly proclaimed, and posters were put up declaring her death. She would have to live the rest of the war in hiding, just like the children she had saved. But she still supported the resistance efforts wherever she could, and when the war was finally over, Irina knew she still had work to do. Irina returned to Warsaw and dug up the bottles, and then began to track down the children and try to find a living parent or relative. Nearly all the parents of the children she had smuggled out perished at Treblinka. Her story and the story of all those who helped her, though, might have remained fairly unknown if not for the efforts of those three girls in Kansas. Those students, as they began to research, realized that Irina was still alive and began to write to her. They had decided to turn their National History Day project into a short play called Life in a Jar, based on her life, and the play became a surprising success in the United States. They began a foundation known as the Irina Sendler Project. In 2003, Poland awarded her with the Order of the White Eagle. In response to the award, Irina wrote a letter to the Polish Senate. In it, she wrote, "Every child saved with my help and the help of all the wonderful secret messengers who today are no longer living is the justification of my existence on this earth and not a title to glory." As her story started to spread, Irina began to hear from the children that had been rescued from the ghetto. Most had only known her by her code name, Jolanta, but her picture was in the papers. One man, a painter, telephoned and said, "I remember your face. It was you who took me out of the ghetto." He was one of many calls, such as Elisabetta Pukowska, who had only been a baby in 1942. She said that Mrs. Sendler had saved not only us, but also our children and grandchildren and the generations to come. She didn't just change those children's lives, she changed the lives of the students and the teacher who had studied her. Mr. Conrad still works with the students who run the foundation in Irina's name. And he said that Irina Sendler has changed my life and the lives of my students. She continues to make a huge difference in the world. Irina eventually died in 2008, having been nominated for a Nobel Peace Prize and recognized as a national hero in Poland. But Irina was just a young woman who was willing to risk her life and her family's to help others in need. Even in the worst conditions imaginable and with the highest risks, she was looking for what she could do to help. It was a team effort. She and her colleagues helped thousands of young Jewish children survive and hold on to their identity, their Jewish history. And in a beautiful way, her own life now has become a very special aspect of Polish history.

Hearing accounts like this very inspiring one of Irina Sindler gives each of us an opportunity to consider what we would have done if we'd been living in Poland during World War II, or in some other European country where the Holocaust was happening. We may be quick to say, you know, if I'd been there, I would have done my part to protect and to help the Jews like Irina did, like Oskar Schindler did, like Chiune Sugihara and other heroes did. We might be quick to say, never in a million years would I have participated in that barbaric attempted genocide. But German Chancellor Adolf Hitler didn't murder 6 million Jews by himself. And he didn't even do it with just his Nazi armed forces. According to Hedy Engelberg's book, The Trains of the Holocaust, there were more than 250,000 people involved just in the operation of Europe's train networks during the war. There were also legions of office workers drawing up and managing the logistics for shipping people around. There were thousands of city police officers in countries throughout Europe guarding the streets, making sure Jews and other persecuted minorities stayed in the ghettos until they could be put on those trains. No one questions the leading role that Hitler and other leaders of the Nazi regime played, but the sobering fact is that there were hundreds of thousands of what you would call ordinary people, not just in Germany, but in numerous other European countries, who went about their lives feeling civilized while they made

made the Holocaust possible. The United States Holocaust Memorial Museum writes about this, saying, quote, "An expanding body of research documents the role that ordinary people in Nazi Germany and Europe played in the Holocaust. People had choices. Many individuals actively participated in the stigmatization, isolation, impoverishment, and violence culminating in the mass murder of 6 million European Jews. Many others supported the participants from the sidelines, tolerated their actions, or benefited from them. Still others disapproved of what they witnessed silently." Holocaust historian Christopher Browning said the widespread collaboration that, you know, made the Holocaust possible was not a historic anomaly, and that this kind of thing has happened numerous times throughout history, though generally on a smaller scale. He wrote, quote, "There are many singular aspects about the Holocaust, but the nature of killers does not seem to be one of them. Any government that has wanted to commit genocide has not failed from a shortage of executioners. Governments have the power to create an institutional, organizational, situational framework that will harness people to kill. They prey on people's conformity, their deference, and their desire to be held in the esteem of their comrades." Irina Sendler was a Catholic, and she was from a fairly affluent family, and she faced the same pressure that hundreds of thousands of other people caved into during World War II. Pressure that made them participate to varying degrees in the Holocaust. But she resisted that pressure and saved 2,500 people. She and those who assisted her refused to become part of those hundreds of thousands who played a role in mass murder. Even knowing what was at risk, knowing they could be tortured and killed, they still wouldn't take part. Irina was later tortured for refusing to cave in to that pressure. But against all of that pressure, and knowing full well what the risks were, she obeyed her principles and her God. And in so doing, Irina Sendler gave an example to those who worship the true God. Even when the entire civilization is demanding that we comply, as the Apostle Peter said in Acts 5:29, we ought to obey God rather than men. Mr. Gerald Fleury is the presenter of the Key of David program here on KPCG, and he's also a prolific author. And one of his very powerful and practical books, called How to Be an Overcomer, is a detailed manual about essentially how to obey God rather than men, how to resist societal and other kinds of pressure, and as the title says, how to be an overcomer. If you go to thetrumpet.com and click on the literature tab, you can order an entirely free copy of this potentially life-changing book. And we will also include a link to it in our show notes on SoundCloud. Well, that brings us to the end of The Sun Also Rises. Many thanks to Marie Tallis for her work on this. And we'll leave you with a quote from Irina Sendler herself. She said, "I was brought up to believe that a person must be rescued when drowning, regardless of religion and nationality."

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The Philadelphia Church of God produces the Philadelphia Trumpet News Magazine and Royal Vision Christian Living Magazine. The church publishes a range of free educational books and booklets about the Bible, history, and current events. 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The PCG supports Herbert W. Armstrong College with campuses in Edmond, Oklahoma and Edstone, England. 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
2: 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You can get all of our programming wherever you like to get your podcasts and listen to it whenever you get a chance to do so. Well, one thing that's very, very comforting, the most comforting thing that we know knowledge-wise, is the fact that God has a master plan by which He is fulfilling His awesome purpose for mankind. With all the chaos and trouble we see in the world, it could be pretty disturbing, but it is wonderful to know that in spite of all of that, God does have a plan that He is working out. And to understand that, we need to understand His holy days. God's plan is revealed by seven annual festivals, and these annual observances give a step-by-step outline of how God is working out His master plan for each person, and each vividly pictures a great event in God's plan. Without God's holy days, we would be very confused about what's really happening in this world. There are a lot of ideas out there, of course, about what's happening, what will happen, but without God's holy days, we don't have a clear picture. Thankfully, God has revealed those days in His Word. Notice this quote. This is from the Herbert W. Armstrong College Bible Correspondence Course. This is a free Bible course, and you can sign up for it at thetrumpet.com. And we recommend that you do so if you have not already. It says, God revealed seven annual festivals with their annual holy days, or Sabbaths, to the congregation of Israel when He began to deliver them from Egypt. Before the old covenant was made at Sinai, the holy days were ordained to be observed forever, but Israel, which had no promise of receiving the Holy Spirit, could not understand the spiritual meaning of these annual observances. So Israel had the days, but they didn't understand the meaning. But as pointed out there, and we'll look at this from the Bible, these holy days are to be kept forever. They're to be kept forever, and yet you don't see many people keeping them today. Jesus Christ Himself kept them while He was on this earth. And a Christian is to live as Christ did. And Christ kept these holy days. The Correspondence Course says the whole story of God's marvelous plan is to be reenacted year after year by God's Spirit-begotten children, spiritual Israel today, His church, through the keeping of God's holy days. The observance of these days reminds them of His great master plan and their part in it. See, we do have great hope because God has a master plan and we have a part in it. Every year we learn more about our part in God's plan by keeping His holy days. And without the holy days, we lose knowledge of what God's great master plan is, our part in it, and what's even going on today in the world about us. God's holy days are essential. Notice this passage in Leviticus 23. We'll look at a few passages today. So if you have a Bible handy, it'd be great to get it out. We can look at these passages together. Leviticus 23, verses 1 through 4. It says, "And the Eternal spoke unto Moses, saying, Speak unto the children of Israel, and say unto them, concerning the feasts of the Eternal, which you shall proclaim to be holy convocations, even these are my feasts." He says in verse 3, 6 days shall work be done, but the seventh day is the Sabbath of rest and holy convocation. You shall do no work therein. It is the Sabbath of the Eternal in all your dwellings. And then in verse 4, it says, "These are the feasts of the Eternal, even holy convocations, which you shall proclaim in their seasons." So he talks about the Sabbath here. That's a weekly holy day, of course. But then he talks about the annual ones as well, the annual ones. And so the Sabbath is to be kept weekly, but then there are holy days that are to be kept once a year. And God lays them out here for us. They're all included together. God's holy days are given, and he is the originator of them. That's where they came from. They're his holy days. We read that in verse 2 where he says, these are my feasts. And then in verse 4 where it says, these are the feasts of the eternal. Man did not make them. Man doesn't have the authority to change them. But each person has to decide if they will obey God and keep his holy days or disobey God and not keep them. That's a choice everyone has to make. But God says, keep my holy days. Now, it's important to note that nowhere in the Bible does God say that we can worship him as we choose. Often people will keep pagan festivals, and if it's pointed out to them that they are not biblically based, they'll say, well, but that's the way I worship God. But God doesn't tell us to worship him however we feel like it. He gives us holy days and says, do that. So the only choice is whether we do or we don't. Other things, other ideas, that's of no value. It doesn't come from the Bible, and it's not God's word. We need to look at God's word and see what days are to be kept, and then choose to keep them. The first festival to be observed each year is Passover, and you see that in verse 5 right here in Leviticus 23. It says, in the 14th day of the first month at even is the Lord's Passover. The correspondence course says the Passover, the first of God's commanded annual festivals, pictures the beginning, the very first step in God's great master plan of salvation for mankind. The Passover was to be a yearly memorial of God's intervention in delivering the Israelites firstborn from death. It also pictured in advance the great sacrifice of Jesus Christ, our Passover lamb. You can look at 1 Corinthians 5 and verse 7 and 1 Peter 1 verses 18 and 19 to see that. But Christ is our Passover lamb, sacrificed for the sins of mankind. So, of course, there's a lot of depth historically and then in our time today and going forward when we consider the Passover. The quote says, the sparing of the Israelites firstborn from the death angel through the shed blood of the lambs on that first Passover is a symbolic type of our being spared today from eternal death, the penalty of sin, through Christ's sacrifice. And you can read Romans 6 and verse 23 to see that, that there is a penalty for sin. We need Christ's sacrifice. So the Passover plays a very important part in that. It's essential. It's the first step in God's master plan of salvation. Notice this in Exodus 12. We'll pick up some history here about God instructing them about Passover. Exodus 12, notice the time element, verse 1. It says, and the Eternal spoke unto Moses and Aaron in the land of Egypt, saying, so they're still in Egypt at this point. They have not gone to Mount Sinai yet. But he's giving them instruction about the Passover, and obviously they had to keep the first Passover before they left Egypt. Verse 2, it says, this month shall be unto you the beginning of months. So God sets the calendar. It shall be the first month of the year to you. Man, of course, has manipulated the calendar, but then God sets out the actual dates and months. Verse 3, it says, speak you unto all the congregation of Israel, saying, in the 10th day of this month, they shall take to them every man a lamb according to the house of their fathers, a lamb for an house. That's how it was done at that time before Christ came. Verse 4, and it says, and if the household be too little for the lamb, then they could share it. You can read the rest of that. Verse 5, it says, your lamb shall be without blemish. Again, this is picturing Christ. He was perfect, without sin. A male of the first year. You shall take it out from the sheep or from the goats, and you shall keep it until the 14th day of the same month, and the whole assembly of the congregation of Israel shall kill it in the evening. And that's the Passover instruction there to ancient Israel, and this was commanded before Mount Sinai. Verse 24, you shall observe this thing for an ordinance to you and to your sons forever. Forever. The Passover is to still be kept today. Christ kept it himself, and he showed us how to do it. Ancient Israel, they did it in a certain way, but there's instruction for the New Testament church. And one thing that Christ added was the foot washing ceremony. You can see this in John 13.

course, Christ intended for the Passover to continually be kept by true Christians because he kept it. And then he even set an example of how to do it and said, do as I've done, as we'll see. John 13, verses 1 through 5. It says, now before the feast of the Passover, when Jesus knew that his hour was come, that he should depart out of this world unto the Father, having loved his own, which were in the world, and he loved them unto the end. In verse 2, supper being ended, the devil, having now put into the heart of Judas Iscariot, Simon's son, to betray him, Jesus, knowing that the Father had given all things into his hands, and that he was come from God and went to God. Verse 4, he rises from supper, and laid aside his garments, and he took a towel, and he girded himself. So he does something a little unusual here. Verse 5, after that he pours water into a basin, and began to wash the disciples' feet, and to wipe them with the towel wherewith he was girded. So he was doing something here that was really considered pretty lowly. Usually the servant would wash the feet of the guests. That was done anciently at that time. Today we don't typically do that, but that was a custom back then. But that was something done by servants, very, very low job, as it were. But here he is as our Lord and Savior, and he's washing the disciples' feet and setting an example of humility. And notice what he says in verse 14. He says, if I then, your Lord and Master, have washed your feet, you also ought to wash one another's feet. Verse 15, for I have given you an example that you should do as I have done to you. So this is to be done at the Passover service. That's part of it, foot washing. They didn't do that in ancient Israel, but this is something that Christ instituted. And he is our Lord and Master. And he says, look, I did it. I set you an example. You should do what I've done to you. You should do that as well. Wash one another's feet at the Passover. Of course the Passover is to be kept, along with all of God's holy days. Christ kept them, and then he even gave us more understanding and added the foot washing, and then also changed the symbols, as we'll see. And Christ really wanted us to keep the Passover and keep it in the way that he wanted us to at this time. So he gave this instruction. If it was to be done away with or not relevant anymore, why would he have kept it? And then further, why would he have given instruction for the future going forward, saying, look, I gave you an example. You should do as I have done. Why would he give the example if it isn't to be followed? Well, of course, it's to be followed. So Christ changed the symbols as well, so that moving forward, we would keep it this way. Matthew 26, verses 26 through 29, we see what Christ did here. And again, all of these things he did so that we should follow and do the same. Verse 26, it says, and as they were eating, Jesus took bread, and he blessed it, and he broke it, and he gave it to the disciples, and he said, take, eat, this is my body. So he was showing the sacrifice that he would have. His body would be broken. And we're to remember that. We're to memorialize that on the Passover. Verse 27, it says, and he took the cup, and he gave thanks, and he gave it to them, saying, drink you all of it, for this is my blood of the New Testament, which is shed for many for the remission of sins. But I say unto you, I will not drink henceforth of this fruit of the vine until that day when I drink it new with you in my Father's kingdom. So the wine is a symbol as well. It's a symbol of his blood, as he explains. We don't have to guess at what that is. That's pretty clear. When did he do this? Did he do it once a week? No, they did it at the Passover. And he said, I'm setting an example. You do what I do. Wash feet. Have the broken bread and the wine. And memorialize Christ's sacrifice. He did not abolish the Passover. Notice this quote from the correspondence course. It just says that exact thing. Jesus did not abolish the Passover. It says, on the contrary, he spent some of his last hours on earth as a man teaching his disciples how to observe the Passover properly. And just use a little logic there. Why would he give further instruction if he was about to abolish it? That would be quite a waste of time. He didn't do that. He set an example, and he gave more teaching so that we could keep it properly going forward.

It says he had the new symbols. Instead of annually shedding the blood of a lamb and eating its roasted body, we are now to use unleavened bread and wine. Why? Because that's what Christ did. And a Christian follows Christ and uses God's Spirit. The New Testament Passover is to be kept, it says, as an annual memorial of Christ's death. It reaffirms year by year, till he come, 1 Corinthians 11:26, the true Christian's faith in the blood of Christ, our Passover. That's in 1 Corinthians 5:7. For the remission of sins, as symbolized by the drinking of wine. Eating the broken bread symbolizes our faith in the body of Christ. Broken open for our physical healing, Jesus Christ allowed his body to be ripped open in dozens of places by scourging until he could not even be recognized. And he suffered this torture so that we, through faith in his broken body for us, may have the forgiveness of our physical sins, the healing of our bodies when we are sick. You can see that in Isaiah 53:5, 1 Peter 2:24, Psalm 103:2-3, and James 5:14-15. It says, in addition, so all that, in addition to the forgiveness of our spiritual sins through his shed blood. And so the broken unleavened bread is a reminder to us that it is by his stripes that we are healed. You know, people don't talk much about healing today, but Christ went through a physical beating to pay the penalty for physical sin. Sickness, death, ultimately, injury, those things are all a result of physical sin. It could be an accident, it could be ignorance, it could be doing something intentionally bad. But one way or the other, it breaks the laws that keep us healthy and fit. We know we don't live forever physically, but while we're alive, God wants us to be in good health. And there's so many problems that occur because health laws are broken. Christ paid the penalty for that. And when he was on this earth, how many people did he heal? He went around healing people all of the time. If they had the faith, and if they believed him, and of course, he was just and working with them based upon their level of understanding. But he went through all this for us. The Passover is to be kept today. He went through it. He said, I've done this. Now I'm setting an example. You do as I have done. And he was talking about the foot washing, but then he went on to do the rest of it too. The breaking of the bread, the drinking of the wine, going through that and consuming that and taking in that bread and that wine, and really, again, remembering and memorializing what he did, what he went through for us, and striving to have the faith that we need in the body of Christ and the faith in the blood of Christ, the remission of spiritual sins. The quote says, as Christ himself commanded, true Christians today observe the Passover on the eve of the day of his suffering and death. That's when they did it. They did it right before he was taken. He was taken then and scourged and then crucified. We're to follow his example. We're to do what he did. And, you know, some people might think, well, this sounds a little mysterious, you know, haven't maybe done this. I kept the Passover, but it's what Christ did. And a Christian is one who follows Christ, lives as Christ did. And, of course, we have to be following God's Spirit. We need to be following that Spirit as it leads us to obey God. And sometimes people will ask, well, what's the exact date for the Passover or any of these festivals that are to be kept every year? Well, that varies because of the Roman calendar. The correct dates for all the festivals over the next several years are listed in the Holy Day Pocket Calendar. We have that free at thetrumpet.com as well. You can look it up and you can see the dates for each year of when these holy days are based upon God's Word. And of course, the Roman calendar moves around. So we have to go back and look at God's calendar and make sure that things are being done on the right day. And that information is all at thetrumpet.com. You can look at the Holy Day Pocket Calendar. It's free right there. And you can download it if you want to, or just look at it online. The holy days are so important for us. We have an entire book, Pagan Holidays Are God's Holy Days Which, that you need to study and understand to make sure that you're keeping the right days. Because Christ set us an example, and he said, now you do as I've

0: done, and we are to keep the Passover and all of God's holy days. That's all the time we have for this edition of Live by Every Word. Thank you for spending some of your time with me today. I'm Dwight Falk. Until next time, let's all strive to more perfectly live by every word of God.
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0: 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You can listen to our programming there, or if you like podcasts, you can download them and listen to them at your leisure. One of the things that's always so striking about the world we live in today, and Mr. Armstrong, Herbert W. Armstrong, talked about this a lot, was just the fact that we have such advancements in certain areas, technology and such, but then we see a lot of problems, this rise in problems, things that they keep talking about, you keep hearing about in the news, you know, problems that should be solved, and people have their ideas about how to solve them, I guess, but they don't get solved. Just these very serious, deep-rooted problems that man can't solve. And so while mankind has made some amazing inventions, we can't solve these big issues. So it's a major paradox. For example, I recently took a longer road trip and I rented a car. And the makers of this car put cruise control in it, which is a wonderful feature on a longer road trip. And it's even improved now from what it was like several years ago, where the cruise control can sense how fast the car in front of you is going. So if you're wanting to go, let's say, 70 miles an hour, you set the cruise for that. And if somebody slows down in front of you, it slows itself down, and the car then will accelerate when there's more room in front and keep you roughly within your range of cruise control. So that's a pretty neat feature. That's something I really hadn't looked at or used before, and I'm sure it's been around for a little bit, but to me, it was pretty new. And so I thought, wow, that's a great invention. But the other side of the coin, The paradox here, is that while I'm driving through one of the states here in America and using that cruise control, shortly after I leave the state, there's a mass shooting. There's a mass shooting that I read about in the news. And I thought, well, I was just there. I just drove past that area roughly, not exactly, but within the vicinity. And I drove through using this awesome technology that man's invented. And yet, here's this mass shooting. And people keep talking about, well, we've got to solve these shootings. Well, how do you do it? You know, man can invent these amazing technological advancements, something like cruise control that can detect other vehicles. So it makes the drive efficient and comfortable. But man can't stop mass shootings that happen in the same state I was driving through. So, again, the paradox. If we can figure out one issue, say the technology, why can't we figure out the other? And the answer to the shooting question is not to get rid of all the guns. I mean, people use cars to commit mass murder as well. There's an issue with the way people think. That's a deep-rooted and deep-seated issue. There's a missing dimension in human knowledge. The knowledge we need, the foundational, fundamental knowledge, is in the Holy Bible. It's in the Bible. Mr. Armstrong wrote a booklet titled What Science Can't Discover About the Human Mind. It's free, and it's at thetrumpet.com. And part of the booklet has this quote in it. Mr. Armstrong wrote, "But the greatest human minds have never comprehended that divinely revealed knowledge." He's speaking of what we find in the Bible. They just don't understand it. They don't look to it as they should. He writes, "It is as if God, our Maker, had sent his message to us in an unbreakable secret code. And the greatest human minds have never cracked that secret code. Modern science cannot understand it. Psychologists do not themselves understand of what the human mind is composed. Something of supreme importance is missing from the greatest of human minds. And that something is revealed within this instruction manual. It is not taught in any college or university. It is hidden from the worldly wise and prudent. The greatest mind which ever lived said of it, and this is Christ in Matthew 11 and verse 25, "I thank you, Father, Lord of heaven and earth, that you have hidden these things from the wise and prudent and have revealed them to babes." So again, there's knowledge that we need to understand that's in the Bible, and yet a lot of it people just can't grasp because they're missing a very important ingredient when it comes to the way their minds operate. God reveals spiritual knowledge in the Bible, but most people don't get it. So to understand what mankind is missing in their thinking, we have to understand a few basic points. And the first one is that humans are made out of physical matter. We're made out of physical material. We can see this if we look at Genesis 2. If you'd like to turn over there, if you have a Bible handy, you could get it out. And we could look at some of these passages together and see what God's Word says. And now this is, of course, a very basic point, but it leads to something that's bigger than it may seem. Genesis 2 and verse 7, it says, "And the eternal God formed man of the dust of the ground and breathed into his nostrils the breath of life, and man became a living soul." So God made us out of dust, dirt, physical ground, matter. And we breathe, and that's the way we stay alive. Mr. Armstrong wrote in What Science Can't Discover about the human mind, he said, "Notice carefully that man, made wholly of matter, became a living soul as soon as the breath gave him his temporary physical life. The scripture does not say immortal soul. Man does not have an immortal soul. He is a soul as soon as physical life enters him." The Hebrew word for soul is nephesh, that's N-E-P-H-E-S-H. In Genesis 1, verses 20 through 24, animals are called nephesh three times. Only the translators translated the Hebrew word there, creature. Animals have the same temporary physiochemical existence as man. Both die the same death. You can notice that in Ecclesiastes 3. Ecclesiastes 3 talks about that. So we have mankind here being made out of physical matter. Animals are also made out of physical matter. Cars, like the one I described at the beginning, is made out of matter. And so mankind understands how to make cars and improve them. We understand that because that's physical knowledge. Now, animals, even though they're made out of matter too, they don't think about things. They have instinct because their minds aren't capable of thinking like humans do. Animals don't make cars, and they don't drive them, or if they do, not very far. Man understands physical knowledge, but animals don't. Animals have instinct. Why is that? Again, we're talking about all of this in relation to what's missing in man's thinking. Job 32 and verse 8. It says, "But there is a spirit in man, and the inspiration of the Almighty gives them understanding." So here we see the difference between man and animal. Man is made out of matter. Animals are also made out of matter. We're both souls, living creatures in that sense. But as it says here in Job 32 and verse 8, again, this is revealed knowledge that only comes from the Bible. There's a spirit in man. See, there's a spirit in man. There's a way that our minds works and gives us this power to think. We can think. The spirit in man is why our brains can understand material knowledge and work with it and manipulate it and invent things. But animals can't. Animals have instinct. They do what they're created to do. You know, birds fly, build nests. You've seen all of that. Other animals do other things. They don't think about it.

they just do it. It's instinct. There's plenty of experiments that man has conducted to show that. But man is something different here in terms of what's in our minds. We have a spirit in man that gives us mind power. So we can understand how to develop cars. We can understand material knowledge. But the reason we can't solve the bigger issues, like how to get along and stop killing each other, it's that man needs another spirit from God to understand spiritual knowledge. Mankind is incomplete. Our minds are incomplete. Yes, we have this ability that is so far above the animals to think, to make decisions, to learn. We read, we write, we can play music. We learn all kinds of things. But it's within the physical realm. If we want to understand how to solve issues, to solve spiritual problems, we need God's spirit. You know, learning how to, say, build a car that works effectively, that's material knowledge. But learning how to get along with fellow man and have peace, ultimately that's spiritual knowledge. There's a spiritual answer to that. We need God's spirit. What science can't discover, again, Mr. Armstrong wrote, yet this human mind is limited to knowledge of the physical. He's talking about just the natural mind of man without God's spirit. He says it cannot know, comprehend the spiritual things of God. Why? Because even the human mind only can know naturally what knowledge comes to it through the senses of seeing, hearing, smelling, tasting, feeling. A brute animal also may see, hear, smell, taste, or feel what a man does and still be unable to utilize what enters his brain in thought or knowledge. So again, we see this difference between animal and man, and we know that to be true. You can just observe them, and you can see that they don't think like humans do. But as far above animals as man is, in terms of our mind power, God is so much further above man. He has this depth of knowledge and understanding, and it's spiritual knowledge. And for us to understand it, we need the Spirit of God. We can't understand these things just by observation. You know, people can observe violence, and it's on the news all the time. Oh, you know, this person killed these people. We see it. We see the problem. And people talk about ways to try to solve it, but yet it never gets solved. Not really. Not really. And they say, well, if we just did this one physical thing or that one physical thing, it would solve this bigger problem. But physical things and understanding and, you know, inventions aren't going to solve spiritual problems. It takes spiritual knowledge. And we need God's spirit to understand his knowledge and to have the true understanding of it that we need. God has to grant that. Notice this in 1 Corinthians 2. This is a very pivotal passage that explains this about the way God has created the mind of man and what we need. What we need added to our natural mind. 1 Corinthians 2, verses 11 through 14. It says, for what man knows the things of a man, save the spirit of man which is in him? Remember, we read in Job that there is a spirit in man. So what's being said here is, well, how can people know anything except because the spirit of man is in their mind and gives them this thinking power. It gives us this ability to think and to observe and to communicate and so forth. So it says, again, let me just start from the top to get the flow. It says, for what man knows the things of a man save the spirit of man which is in him? Even so, the things of God, now this is spiritual knowledge here, the things of God knows no man but the Spirit of God. See, without the Spirit of God, we cannot know the things of God. It continues, now we have received not the spirit of the world, but the spirit which is of God, that we might know the things that are freely given to us of God, which things also we speak, not in the words which man's wisdom teaches,

0: but which the Holy Spirit teaches, comparing spiritual things with spiritual. But the natural man receives not the things of the Spirit of God, for they are foolishness unto him, neither can he know them, because they are spiritually discerned. You see, people could read the Bible, and some do, or at least have some familiarity with some of the basics of it. But as it says here in 1 Corinthians 2, the natural man, or the man without God's Spirit, receives not the things of the Spirit of God. Why? Because, well, they're foolishness unto him, and he can't know them. They could read over the Ten Commandments, but that's not going to solve anything. That's what a lot of people think. Or they think, well, yeah, but there's no way to keep them. You know, there's just different ways that humans can reason it. But it gets back to the fact that without the Spirit of God, the truth of God is just sort of foolishness. It's in one ear and out the other. It doesn't really get into one's thinking the way it should, and they don't understand it because they don't have spiritual discernment. See, we need God's Spirit to understand His spiritual knowledge, and then we have to apply it and live by it. You know, Christ gave all kinds of instruction. You just think about the example of the violence we see, and it's increasing every day. Well, did Christ teach anything about that? Of course he did. And he gave more insight into it. You know, he talked about the fact that, yeah, you shouldn't kill somebody, but if you hate them, you've done the same thing, because it's the spirit of murder. And it expands out, and then people act on it. Right? There's a spiritual depth to that sort of thinking. That's from God's mind. That was Jesus Christ teaching those things. And yet, you know, people might read it, but then they just move on. And they're more concerned about the way the car works, or the way there's something going on in their life and the physical, you know, home they live in, or the job they have, or the money that they gain, or the whatever. That's what humans focus on, instead of being able to really discern spiritual knowledge. We need the Spirit of God if we're going to understand these deeper things and be able to solve these massive problems. That's why you just hear constant talking and talking and talking on the news cycles from the pundits, from the politicians about, well, this is how to solve this, this is how to solve that. And yet at the end of the day, what happens? Nothing gets solved. And it's actually just more problems and more difficulties. We have to understand that God has a purpose, and His purpose is to bring all of mankind into His family. You know, in time, every man in his own order. Not everybody's called today. John 6:44 shows that the Father has to call, and He has a time order to it. Not everybody's being called today, but some are. Some are, and if they're being called, then they need to respond to that so that God can work with them. God has to do the calling. But God wants to bring all people into His family, and He will. All those that are willing, in due course. There's a process to this, and to understand what God is doing, how He is working with humans, and how He is doing His work today, and how His Spirit empowers people and gives them understanding of His truth, and will lead them, if they'll follow it, to understand that, and how God is doing that. We have this wonderful book, What Science Can't Discover About the Human Mind. That's free at thetrumpet.com, and it gets into a lot more detail about this. Scientists look at the brain physically, and they say, well, I can't see what's the difference between the human brain and the animal brain, besides maybe a few physical things here and there. But they don't see the spirit. They can't see it. They can't measure it. They see the results of it. They see that people can think, talking about the human spirit. But then also, there's the Spirit of God as well. But because they can't see it, they can't, discern it in that sense. Can't physically, I suppose, measure it. It's foolishness unto them, because they're just physical minded. Because they're just physically minded. So that book is so important. The booklet, What Science Can't Discover About the Human Mind, is free. 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It's vitally important, especially as you see problems in this world and think, well, what are those solutions? Well, we need God's Spirit to really see those solutions, and God reveals the solutions. And so also, please sign up for the Herbert W. Armstrong College Bible Correspondence Course. That's a free course at thetrumpet.com, and it goes through a lot about God's Spirit and talks about, again, the plan that God has for mankind and how he's working that out step by step. Thankfully, there are solutions to the problems we see. We see a lot of problems that have a spiritual root, but there is a spiritual answer to those problems. And the way to solve them in your life today, and ultimately the way God will solve them in this world, is to get to the root cause and to understand how to apply the law of God. And it takes God's Spirit to really understand that deeply and to go in that direction. So again, What Science Can't Discover About the Human Mind and the Herbert W. Armstrong College Bible Correspondence Course. It's all free and at thetrumpet.com. 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